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2: A better life with Dr. Sanjay Gupta.
3: Making sure your kids get enough sleep. It's one of the most important things you can do for them as a parent, and yet it's often overlooked. Not only does sleep in the early years set the stage for mental and physical health, it also creates the foundation for how one sleeps later in life. That's according to the National Sleep Foundation. Now, that organization recommends 14 to 17 hours a night for newborns, 12 to 15 for infants, 11 to 14 for toddlers, 10 to 13 for preschoolers, and 9 to 11 for school-aged children. When it's age appropriate, start by talking to your kids about why sleep is important. It helps their body grow, helps their brains learn, helps their mood stay steady. Don't underestimate the importance of a routine. You can even narrate what you're doing step by step to help them along the way. I'm Dr. Sanjay Gupta, helping you live a better life.

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9: If you are struggling with substance abuse, alcohol, pills, whatever it may be, first of all, it's nothing to be ashamed of. We know addiction is a brain disease, and we also know getting into recovery can be tough. Also, in case this helps, I want to tell you about a new study out of Harvard School of Public Health, which found that spiritual belief, the idea of a steady religious practice, had a protective effect from addiction. Experts we talked to told us there were probably a few reasons why this might be the case. Number one, excessive drug and alcohol use would not be the norm in a religious community, and people want to fit in. Two, a belief in a higher power provides people with hope and solace, great foils for addiction. And three, and I think there's some merit to this, regular attendance in a faith community also provides connection. Just like in AA, camaraderie and social support is often what you need. I'm Dr. Sanjay Gupta, helping you live a better life.

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3: A better life with Dr. Sanjay Gupta.
4: We all know how important it is to stay active as we age, especially as we get older. But I've come to realize that for as good as people are about getting their cardio in, a lot of older folks really don't seem to be doing the recommended amount of strength training or even understand why it's so important. It helps you stay functional and therefore independent for as long as possible. Certified strength and conditioning specialist Dana Santis says a great place to start is not with dumbbells or barbells, but with your body weight, which allows you to build strength while also learning how your body moves and where your limitations exist. It also reduces the risk of overwhelming your connective tissue, which adapts more slowly than muscles as we get older. Once you're comfortable, you can dial up that intensity, but do it slowly, do it carefully. I'm Dr. Sanjay Gupta, helping you live a better life.
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8: I remember my first experience with power. It was behind the wheel of a 1948 Chevrolet. Now, don't laugh at me. I mean, granted, by today's standards, that's not a lot of power. But it was power to me. If I handled that old car right, it was a four-door sedan. But even so, if I handled it just right, I could burn rubber. Not very far, but I could make the tires squeal on that thing. That was 1950, and that was a two-year-old car, and I loved it. Power and freedom are exhilarating. You will understand, of course, that freedom's part of it because I had to be out of the sight of my dad before I would ever consider doing anything except drive exactly like he had taught me to drive. I can only imagine what it's like to sit on the end of a runway and crack in the afterburners on two jet engines and have that thing slam you in the back and roar off into the sky. And know that under your wings are missiles containing enormous destructive power, and that you can shoot anything out of the sky that comes up against you. You got the skill, you have the plane, you have the missiles, you have the power. The young men who do this for our country are a cocky bunch of guys. They're in the peak of life, they're right at the peak of their physical powers, and their skills have been honed to perfection. But these young men to whom we entrust this power are always under the discipline of older men who understand power and the dangers that are involved in what they're going to be doing and the dangers involved with power. And these older men keep these young warriors on a very tight leash. It's always been that way with a warrior class, you know, because a warrior class, corrupted by power, is a dangerous force in any society. We don't want to live with that. There are other kinds of power, and there are risks with all of it. Suppose, for example, that you had the power to heal the sick. You could walk right up to a crippled man who's sitting there in a wheelchair and can't move and say, "Rise up and walk," take him by the hand and get him up out of that chair and have him dancing down the hallway. Would that affect you? Would it change the way you look upon yourself? Would it change the way you respond to other people? Would it give you more confidence? Would it make you feel stronger? Well, what do you think about the beginnings of the Christian church? Were they affected by the enormous infusion of power they received on the day of Pentecost? Well, they had to be. They were surely confident, and they were exhilarated by what happened to them. These were some of the most exciting times in history, and they were living right in the middle of them. They had experienced it. They'd seen it. They had actually felt it and participated in it. Oh, yeah, they were confident. Peter and John were on their way up to the temple at the hour of prayer, and they found there a certain man who had been lame from his mother's womb. They carried him out there every day, and they laid him at the gate. He was a familiar figure to everybody there. They all knew him. And he was there asking alms of people that entered into the temple. And he saw Peter and John about to go in, and he called out to them and asked for an alms. And Peter stopped and fastened his eyes on him, and he said, "Look at us." And he turned around and looked at him, expecting them to had his hand out, expecting to receive something from them. And Peter said, "Silver and gold I have none, but such as I have I give you. In the name of Jesus Christ of Nazareth, rise up and walk." Now that's confidence. I mean, to be able, as you're walking along the street, to see a man sitting there who had been lame from his mother's womb. You've known this man. You've seen this man. You know the story behind this man. And you felt sorry for him for a long time. And you'd like to have done something like this for him. But to know that you can do it, that takes faith. That takes confidence. And Peter not only told him to get up and walk, he reached out and took hold of him by the hand and lifted him up. And immediately his feet and ankle bones received strength. And this poor man did not even have to learn to walk. The healing he had gave him not only the strength in his ankles, it gave him the brain, the muscle memory, whatever it was he needed to be able to walk and run and leap. What an amazing time. Now, you can be sure of one thing. That gave Peter and John a boldness in talking to people. And it got them into trouble almost immediately. Oh, yeah, they got out there, they began to preach to the crowd around there, and they preached the resurrection from the dead. And along came the priests, the Sadducees, who did not believe in the resurrection from the dead. They heard them preaching in Jesus' name that he had been raised from the dead. They arrested him, put them in a slammer overnight for a hearing the next day. So power gives you a lot of boldness, and that boldness can get you into trouble. It seems to me that God does have his ways of keeping us humble, even when he does empower us. Anyway, they called them the next day after they'd gone through and heard them out on this thing, and they commanded them not to speak or teach at all anymore in the name of Jesus. Well, now, you don't talk like that to men with power. What's funny is that everybody standing around there saw the Sadducees and the priests as the men who had the power. Peter and John didn't see it that way. They thought they had the power. And they said, "Well, whether it's right in the sight of God to listen to you or to listen to God, you have to judge. But we cannot but speak the things which we have seen and heard." We can't keep quiet. We've got to talk about it. So when they had further threatened them, they let them go, finding nothing how they could punish them because of the people. For all men glorified God for what was done. For this man was above 40 years old on whom this miracle was showed. Now, for Peter and John, this might have been a caution light. They might have thought as a result of this, well, you know, maybe we should be a little more cautious in the way we approach this thing. But that never crossed their mind. In fact, you get the impression that they almost relished the danger. And I don't think this is uncommon in people who carry a lot of power. I think those young men who go off in those jets with all that power and behind them and the power under the wings of their aircraft actually relish and get a high out of the danger that they face. Not that they're not scared, because they are. But they'll go back again. Well, I think that the lives of two men who had been fishermen at one time in rather mundane existence, who now were thrown right in the midst of power politics, whose lives were in danger, who were in danger of various things, I think they were excited and exhilarated by the danger. Well, anyway, being let go, they went to their own company and reported everything that the chief priests and the elders had said to them. And when the whole crowd heard that, well, they lifted up their voice to God with one accord and said, Lord, you are God who made heaven and earth and the sea and all that in them is, who by the mouth of your servant David has said, why did the heathen rage and the people imagine vain things? The kings of the earth stood up. The rulers were gathered together against the Lord and against his anointed. They go right back and cite the Psalms. They say, hey, what's happening here should be expected. Because the prophet said long ago that the rulers would actually resist and fight the Messiah. And then they went on to in their prayer to say, for of a truth, against your holy child Jesus, whom you have anointed, both Herod and Pontius Pilate with the Gentiles and the people of Israel, they have been gathered together to do whatever your hand and your counsel determined before to be done. And now, Lord, behold their threatenings, and grant unto your servants that with all boldness they may speak your word, by stretching forth your hand to heal, and that signs and wonders may be done by the name of your holy child, Jesus. Oh, yeah. I mean, the boldness that comes as a result of signs and wonders and healings taking place is really something to behold. And they asked for it, and when they finished the prayer, all of a sudden there was a great rumbling, and the entire building in which they were sitting was shaken. And all of them then were filled with the Holy Spirit, and they spoke the word of God with boldness. Once again, it's as though they had their tanks topped off again with power, because here comes another manifestation of God as the power of the Holy Spirit comes rolling into this building, and the whole building shakes with the infusion of power. Now, there are a lot of things about the Holy Spirit that I don't understand. I mean, I would not pretend to fully understand it. But there are some things that are indicated here in this event and other places in the Bible that I think give us clues about what's going on. For one thing, I don't think God reached out and shook the building to shake the building. I think the outpouring of the Holy Spirit that came upon these people in this building at that time, that power coming into this place, shook the building. There are other examples in the Bible of how the Holy Spirit actually interacts with this world and how it affects things physically. I'll talk about some of these when I come back after these words.
9: 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Really? We know He can heal the soul, but what about the body? And when you have prayed and have not been healed, is it because you have no faith? Write for a free copy of a presentation called Does God Heal Today? 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
8: The Holy Spirit conveys a kind of power, and the power is manifested in different ways. That power does not seem to reside permanently anywhere, but rather it ebbs and it flows, it surges, and then it fades out over time. It's remarkable, and the examples of that in the Bible. For example, Moses, when he came down from the mountain with the Ten Commandments, everybody noted that his face was shining. In fact, it was so bright that many people found themselves unable to look at him. He had to put a veil over his face. But the fact is that after some period of time had passed, that shining faded away. It wasn't like some people seem to think that, well, he was just glowing because he'd been with God. No, it was a lot more than that. The fact is that he had taken his physical body into the presence of God, and he glowed in the dark as a result of the exposure to the power that was there. It wasn't anything of his own volition. He couldn't turn it on. He couldn't turn it off. It was just there. That power seems to exist without any conscious volition on the part of any person who receives it. For example, in 2 Kings chapter 13, there's this curious example of some men who were on their way to bury a man. And suddenly they saw a bunch of raiders, so they threw the man's body into Elisha's tomb. Now, what's interesting about Elisha is that he was a very powerful prophet, but when Elijah was to be taken away from him, he asked for something of God. He asked for a double portion of the spirit, that is, of the power that was on Elijah. And Elijah, the archetype of all prophets, was a very powerfully imbued man of God. And so Elisha also became a very powerful man of God. Well, he got old, and he died. And they put him into a tomb. Well, these raiders, these men, once they saw the raiders, threw this man's body, hurled it into the tomb because they were in a hurry to get out of the way. And when the body touched Elisha's bones, the man came to life and stood up on his feet. Now, this is astonishing when you think about it. There's no reason why something like this would normally happen. There's no hint anywhere in the story that God miraculously brought this man back to life as some kind of a testimony, I guess, of Elisha or what have you. Nothing of that kind is there. In fact, there appears to be no act of volition on anybody's part. Not the men who brought him there, not God, and certainly not Elisha. Elisha was dead. But some little time after his death, the power of God still lingered in the remains of Elisha. I don't think if you could find them today, they would have any effect on anything at all, for that power will long since have faded away. In fact, the power of the apostles seems to have waned over time. Paul, at one time in his ministry, raised a dead boy back to life. But later in his ministry, he had to leave a friend behind who was sick. He couldn't even heal him. There are some things that happen here in the book of Acts that they describe for us that can only be understood by an awareness of this particular characteristic of the Holy Spirit. That is, that it is enormous power, and that the power exists apart from any volition of man, and that when it is present, it does things. That's what happened to the building where all these people were when they prayed. Now, from that time forward, it says in verse 32 of this chapter of Acts, the multitude of them that believed were of one heart and one soul. Neither said any of them that aught of the things which he possessed was his own. They had everything in common, and with great power gave the apostles witness of the resurrection of the Lord Jesus, and great grace was upon them all. You can imagine how this would be with the tremendous power that was there, the confidence that was there. I mean, it could have gotten out of hand to the place of arrogance. There's no indication that it did. But, you know, when you're in that kind of situation, you want to stay in it as long as you can. And they were highly motivated. They didn't leave anyone among them lacking. As many as were possessors of lands or houses sold them. And they brought the prices of the things that were sold and laid them down at the apostles' feet, and they made distribution to every man according as he had need. Now realize, this is not some sort of a mandate for communism to the Christian church down through all ages. This was purely a voluntary response out of the fullness of the heart as a result of what these people were going through. Now, there was a man named Joseph, who by the apostles was surnamed Barnabas. We will encounter this man again and again through the book of Acts. His name was Barnabas, which is being interpreted the son of consolation. He's a nice guy. He was a Levite. He was of the country of Cyprus. And he had some land, and he sold it, and he brought the money and laid it at the apostles' feet. Now, note this man's name is mentioned in the Bible for a couple of reasons. One, because of this gift, but the other is because he later becomes a very significant player in the New Testament story. But what's sobering about it is that this, unfortunately, was seen by some as a road to honor in the church. In other words, Barnabas seemed, in their eyes, to receive some special honor because he actually made this size of gift. Now, there's nothing surprising in a way about that, and if you've been a part of a church, for example, for any long period of time, you probably have encountered a kind of presumption on the part of the really big givers that they are the more important people in the church. It takes a pretty disciplined and a converted leadership to stay on top of this kind of attitude. But something happened here in the early church that is really a little hard to understand, and I think it has been variously misunderstood. There was a man named Ananias with Sapphira, his wife. They had a possession, and they sold it,
9: and they kept back part of the price, his wife also being privy to it, and they brought a certain part and laid it at the apostles' feet. Now, there was nothing in the world to prevent them from doing that. Nothing in the world to prevent them from selling part of it and saying, well, I think I need to keep this half of it, and I'll give half of it to the church, but I'm going to keep the other half for myself. I don't think that was any problem there. The problem was that they were looking for the honor that came to Barnabas as a result of his gift, and I gather they came in there and pretended that they had done the same thing, that they sold a piece of land, took all the money from it, and came and laid it at the apostles' feet. But Peter said, Ananias, why has Satan filled your heart to lie to the Holy Spirit and to keep back part of the land? What have you done this for? Notice he said, why has Satan filled your heart to lie to the Holy Spirit? Not to me, but to the Spirit. And then he said something very important and that sometimes gets overlooked. While it remained, wasn't it your own? And after it was sold, wasn't it in your own power? It was yours. You could do what you wanted to do with it. Now, why have you conceived this thing in your heart? Why have you come in here to try to pretend that you are giving the total land sale to God? You have not lied to men. You've lied to God. And Ananias, hearing these words, fell down and died. And great fear came upon them that heard these things. And I certainly think that it would. Now, I do not believe for a moment that either Peter or God killed this man. I think what happened was this man was in the presence of the enormous power of the Holy Spirit, and we lied in the presence of that power. It was just too much conflict for his human body to bear. It gave up. Actually, the expression in the King James Version is, he gave up the ghost. No one should ever assume from this that to lie to church authority is of the same consequences. Lying is a sin, no matter who you lie to, and it's a sin of the same gravity. It's as much a sin to lie to your wife as it is to lie to your minister. But lying in the face of an enormous outpouring of the power of God, well, that can be fatal. So the young men in the church arose and wound him up in a cloth and carried him out and buried him. And about 3 hours later, when his wife, not knowing what had happened, came in, and Peter said, tell me, what'd you sell the land for? And she said, we sold it for, and said the same thing her husband said. And Peter said, how is it that you've agreed together to tempt the Spirit of the Lord? Behold, the feet of them that have buried your husband are at the door. They're going to carry you out. And she fell down straightway at his feet and yielded up the ghost. And the young man came in and found her dead and carried her out and buried her by her husband. I do not believe that what happened to Ananias and Sapphira happened as a matter of church discipline. I believe it happened as a result of human wickedness in the immediate presence of the power of God. I tell you, you can't take that kind of wickedness into the presence of God and survive. Great fear came upon all the church and upon as many as heard these things. Probably some of them were afraid of Peter, but they didn't have to be afraid of Peter. Peter always had to remember that he had denied Christ. Of all the apostles, Peter may have been most aware of his own weakness and the need for compassion for other people. Stay with me. I'll be right back after these words.
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9: Well, in the days that followed that, there were a lot of signs and wonders worked among the people. And the church people were all gathering on a regular basis in Solomon's porch next to the temple, which suggests to us that that may be where some of the initial things, even the outpouring of the Spirit of God, took place. In spite of all the good things that were happening, there were a lot of people that were afraid to join them.
11: And that's not terribly surprising when the story of Ananias and Sapphira went around. Depending on my spirit and mind, I don't know if I'd have wanted to be too close to it. But the people overall were very impressed by what was happening. And believers were the more added to the Lord, multitudes both of men and of women. And it got to the place to where they were bringing sick people into the streets and laying them on beds and couches so that even the shadow of Peter walking by might overshadow some of them. This was a wild time when you think about it for the church. And there was a multitude coming in out of the cities around about to Jerusalem, bringing sick folks and them that were vexed with unclean spirits, and they were healed, everyone. Man, what an exciting time to be a Christian. Scary in a lot of ways, very exciting. Now, if you're wondering how the religious establishment was handling all this, well, not very well. The high priest rose up, and all the people who were with him, who are the sect of the Sadducees, who seem to have been the people who were in temple authority at this time. Well, they got filled with indignation, and they arrested the apostles and put them in the common prison, and there they were. Like I said, God has his ways of keeping you humble sometimes along with everything else, but there were some important things about to take place. Here they are, sitting in prison, and the angel of the Lord by night comes, opens the prison doors, and takes them outside, says, go stand in the temple and speak to the people all the words of this life. Now, here's something else that'll make you cocky. I mean, they can't even keep you in jail. You go to jail, an angel comes in, unlocks the door, and says, go on out into the temple. So they did. Early in the morning, there they were, teaching again. And the high priest came, them that were with him, and they called the council together, got the Senate together, and they sent down to the prison to have these guys brought up. Now, mind you, the men they're sending down into prison to bring up to hear or to accuse are already out of jail in the temple teaching early that morning. Well, the officers came and found them not there. They returned and said, well, the prison we truly found we shut with all safety, and the keepers were there without all the doors. And when we opened them, there was nobody in there. When the high priest and the captain of the guard of the temple and the chief priest heard these things, they began to really wonder where this thing was going to go. Then somebody came running in and said, look, the men whom you put in prison are standing in the temple and teaching the people. Well, the captain and the officers went and got them without any violence. They were afraid of the people. I mean, this thing is really getting wild around Jerusalem. They were afraid if they treated these men badly, when they arrested, they would have been stoned. So they brought them in, and they set them in front of the council. And the high priest said, didn't we strictly command you that you should not teach in this name? And you have filled Jerusalem with your doctrine, and you intend to bring this man's blood upon us. You're trying to start a revolution, aren't you? You're trying to make us guilty of the blood of this man and get us killed in turn. And Peter and the other apostles answered and said, we have to obey God rather than men. I know you taught us not to teach in this name. God said to teach in this name. What do you think we're supposed to do? The God of our fathers raised up Jesus, whom you killed, and you hanged him on a tree. Him has God exalted with his right hand to be a prince and a savior, to give repentance to Israel and forgiveness of sins. And we are his witnesses of these things. And so also is the Holy Spirit that God has given to them that obey him. Oh, yeah, look around you, folks. The Holy Spirit is here. The power is here. It's bearing witness to what is going on. When they heard that, they were cut to the heart, and they took counsel how to kill these men. And then there stood up one man in the council. He was a Pharisee. He wasn't one of the Sadducees. He believed in the resurrection, not necessarily of Christ. His name was Gamaliel, a doctor of the law. He had a good reputation. And he said, put these men outside where we can talk. And he said, men of Israel, take heed to yourselves what you intend to do touching these men. Because there have been a lot of things like this in days past, where people have boasted themselves to be somebody, and a number of people have joined themselves to them. But they were all killed and scattered and brought to nothing. And he listed more. He gave them specific examples, and he said, now I say to you, refrain from these men and let them alone. For if this counsel or work be of men, ultimately it's going to come to nothing. But if it is of God, you cannot stop it. In fact, you may even be found to fight against God. And remarkably, they agreed. And when they called the apostles in and had them beaten, they commanded them, don't speak anymore in the name of Jesus, and they let them go. Nothing like a good beating, is there, to kind of get you back into perspective and get your mind on the straight and narrow and help you realize that, well, maybe I don't have all the power that there is. So the fellows went out of the presence of the council, rejoicing that they were counted worthy to suffer shame for the name of Jesus. And every day, they never stopped teaching and preaching Jesus Christ. Until next time, this is Ronald Dart.
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5: How often do you stop to wonder whether you should share something that's revealing, maybe even embarrassing, with a partner, a friend, or even your boss? In her new book called Revealing, The Underrated Power of Oversharing, behavioral scientist Leslie John says doing just that can help you deepen relationships that are vital to your life. We need people to trust us in order to get things like love, friendship, and career success. That's what she told us. When you make yourself vulnerable by revealing something sensitive, it does make other people trust you. In turn, when you ask someone to reveal something about themselves, showing that interest will generally

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0: 10 lepers cried unclean, unclean, believing that they never would.

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I love that trio.

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2: 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I'll just get a salad.
1: And fries?
2: No, just the salad.
1: But salad cancels fries.
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1: Fries.
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1: Fries.
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If I know me, I could tell myself I'm better than the one who bowed their knees then went astray. 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

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Others didn't care that much about. 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
5: Making sure your kids get enough sleep. It's one of the most important things you can do for them as a parent, and yet it's often overlooked. Not only does sleep in the early years set the stage for mental and physical health, it also creates the foundation for how one sleeps later in life. That's according to the National Sleep Foundation. Now, that organization recommends 14 to 17 hours a night for newborns, 12 to 15 for infants, 11 to 14 for toddlers, 10 to 13 for preschoolers, and 9 to 11 for school-aged children. When it's age appropriate, start by talking to your kids about why sleep is important. It helps their body grow, helps their brains learn, helps their mood stay steady. Don't underestimate the importance of a routine. You can even narrate what you're doing step by step to help them along the way. I'm Dr. Sanjay Gupta, helping you live a better life.

Singing News Radio, it is the morning show. I am Joseph Reed. 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With the equipment changes that we went through the first of the year, we have had to adapt to certain things, but I want you to know that that is coming back and will be back really soon. You'll be able to look right on the app and see the song that is playing and also go back and see previous songs playing. So if you've been worried about that, don't worry. It won't be long until that is all fixed up. Hopefully sometime in May, we'll try to keep you posted. 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

0: this must have been in tears to know his little daughter's life would end.
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0: ten lepers cried unclean, unclean, believing that they never would.

Singing News Radio, it is the morning show. I'm Joseph Reed. Do you know that Southern gospel music is what I believe is the greatest music in the world? And let me tell you why. It's not just that I'm a fan of it and I love it so much, but I believe that the lyrics in this type of music and the songs are anointed and they're targeted to everyday life, real life situations that we go through on a daily basis, whether it's stress or worry or fear. Maybe it's just waking up on the wrong side of the bed, you know, illness, financial issues, whatever that you're going through. I want you to know that this music is targeting you to make you feel better about your day. This is Singing News Radio.

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9: 20 years ago, the average attention span was about 2.5 minutes. Today, it's just 47 seconds. Pretty disconcerting. That's according to new research out of UC Irvine. But really, this isn't our fault, at least not entirely. We can blame technology and the world around us. Attention, it turns out, is not an unlimited resource. You only have so much of it to give. Start paying more attention to what times of the day you seem to be at your mental peak. Try to knock out the more complicated stuff during that time. It's also important to take breaks every so often so you can more easily lock in when you're trying to concentrate. One expert said, even trying to visualize where you want to end your day with everything all wrapped up or with tons left to do, that can act as a real motivator. I'm Dr. Sanjay Gupta, helping you live a better life.

playing the perfect mix of Southern gospel music. This is Singing News Radio. I am Joseph Reed, and you're listening to The Morning Show, where we get together every morning, listen to some great music, be encouraged and inspired by the anointing that is in these songs. And I love it. And I'm glad you're hanging out with me today.

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8: 20 years ago, the average attention span was about 2.5 minutes. Today, it's just 47 seconds. Pretty disconcerting. That's according to new research out of UC Irvine. But really, this isn't our fault, at least not entirely. We can blame technology and the world around us. Attention, it turns out, is not an unlimited resource. You only have so much of it to give. Start paying more attention to what times of the day you seem to be at your mental peak. Try to knock out the more complicated stuff during that time. It's also important to take breaks every so often so you can more easily lock in when you're trying to concentrate. One expert said, even trying to visualize where you want to end your day with everything all wrapped up or with tons left to do, that can act as a real motivator. I'm Dr. Sanjay Gupta, helping you live a better life.
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12: How should Christians think about Jews? For that matter, how should Jews think about Christians? The relationship between Jews and Christians has been strained right from the very start. It was a mob of Jews who screamed at Pontius Pilate, "Let him be crucified!" when Pilate was ready to let Jesus go and said he found no fault in him. There have been some revisionists on both sides of this issue, on both Jewish side and the Christian side, who've tried to rewrite history and say, well, it wasn't the Jews who really wanted to crucify Christ, it was the Romans, and let's go get together and blame it on the Romans. No, I'm sorry. It was the group of Jews who said, let him be crucified, and Pilate was ready to let him go. And the first persecutions on the fledgling Church of Christians came from the Jewish establishment in Jerusalem. But when the church came into power on its own, it repaid all that persecution in spades. And down through the centuries, down through the generations, Christians of one stripe or another have given their hand to the murder of Jews in far greater number than the Jews ever killed Christians. Christian nations and peoples have long justified a brand of anti-Judaism and anti-Semitism that is hard to understand and impossible to justify. But in recent years, there have been signs of a change that call for a fresh look at the differences between Christians and Jews. In September of 2000, more than 170 Jewish scholars issued a statement called Dabru Emet, a Jewish statement on Christians and Christianity. The statement does a fine job of laying out the problem from a Jewish perspective, and every Christian has a duty to understand it and to respond to it. I found the statement in the November 2000 issue of First Things. They start by saying, in recent years, there's been a dramatic and unprecedented shift in Jewish and Christian relations. Throughout the nearly two millennia of Jewish exile, Christians have tended to characterize Judaism as a failed religion, or at best, a religion that prepared the way for and is completed in Christianity. Now, I stop here to ask, should Christians look upon Judaism as a failed religion? No, not really. We fall upon a problem of semantics here. What precisely is Judaism? And for that matter, what precisely is Christianity? When we paint with such broad brushes, we are bound to make mistakes. For example, I see Judaism as a response of the Jewish people to the revelation of God. Others see Judaism as the religion of the Old Testament, the faith revealed by God to Abraham and to Isaac and to Jacob. Technically speaking, it's not the religions that fail or succeed, but the people who hold these religions. I've said, for example, that Islam has failed its people, but in fact it may be that it's the people who have failed Islam. And it certainly is the Jews who have failed Judaism and Christians who have failed Christianity. So it would be very hard then to call Judaism a failed religion. But if we Christians can recognize that we have failed our God, perhaps it will not be completely out of line to wonder if perhaps Jews have done so as well. The truth is, Jesus practiced what we call Judaism today. He was circumcised the eighth day. He grew up and was taught in Jewish schools. He attended synagogue on a regular basis. He appears in every way to have been a practitioner of Judaism of the time. Unless, of course, one sees Judaism as a sect of the worship of Jehovah of the Bible. The fact is, a Roman of the first century would have seen Christianity as a sect of Judaism. And, of course, Judaism itself, in a way, was a sect of the broader worship of the God of the Bible. Judaism is and always has been sectarian in nature. There is not one Judaism, but many, just as there is not one Christianity, but many. The statement goes on to say, in the decades since the Holocaust, however, Christianity has changed dramatically. An increasing number of official church bodies, both Roman Catholic and Protestant, have made public statements of their remorse about Christian mistreatment of Jews and Judaism. These statements have declared, furthermore, that Christian teaching and preaching can and must be reformed. So they acknowledge God's enduring covenant with the Jewish people and celebrate the contribution of Judaism to world civilization and to the Christian faith itself. Now, I can certainly say amen to that there is a need among Christian scholars, among Christian teachers, and among Christian preachers to recognize the source that the Jewish people are those who have preserved the Scriptures for us. And it is to those Scriptures that we look for the foundation of our belief and of their practice. And certainly, remorse is due from those segments of Christianity that have practiced anti-Judaism and anti-Semitism. The reading goes on to say this: we believe these changes merit a thoughtful Jewish response. Speaking only for ourselves, an interdenominational group of Jewish scholars, we believe it is time for Jews to learn about the efforts of Christians to honor Judaism. We believe it is time for Jews to reflect on what Judaism may now say about Christianity. As a first step, we offer 8 brief statements about how Jews and Christians may relate to one another. It's these 8 brief statements about how Jews and Christians may relate to one another that I want to address in this program. We'll talk about that when I come back after this important announcement.
13: 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That's 1-888-242-5344.
12: I'm reading from a statement issued by 170 Jewish scholars issued in September of the year 2000, titled A Jewish Statement on Christians and Christianity. In this, they develop 8 brief statements on how Jews and Christians may relate to one another. Statement number 1, quote, Jews and Christians worship the same God. Before the rise of Christianity, Jews were the only worshipers of the God of Israel. But Christians also worship the God of Abraham and Isaac and Jacob, the creator of heaven and earth. While Christian worship is not a viable religious choice for Jews, as Jewish theologians, we rejoice that through Christianity, hundreds of millions of people have entered into a relationship with the God of Israel. Well, with the heading, Jews and Christians worship the same God, I find no dispute at all. But there are 2 things in this statement that I might differ with. One is the statement that Jews were the only worshipers of the God of Israel before the rise of Christianity. That's not strictly speaking true unless you decide to redefine Jew. And I'm not talking about the technical point that Abraham was a Hebrew, not a Jew. For those who might be catching up with us on this, Judah was one of the sons of Israel. Israel had 12 sons. Ephraim had Joseph, Issachar, Zebulun, and so on it goes. The only one who was the father of the Jews was Judah. So the Jews, descendants of Judah, represent originally 1 out of 12 tribes of Israel who were the descendants of a man named Abraham who was a worshiper of the true God. So Jews, and this is not the technical point that I want to talk about. The Jewish scholars here are applying the word Jew, though, to everyone in the lineage of Abraham and Isaac and Jacob and so forth, with the exception, I presume, of the sons of Ishmael, who are the Arabs today. And when I say that the Jews were not the only worshipers of God, I mean God revealed himself to others apart from that Hebrew lineage. For example, in the 22nd chapter of Numbers, there is a man named Balaam. He is a prophet of the true God. And in fact, God actually talks to this man. Now, in the New Testament, he is listed as a bad example of a prophet. But that doesn't alter the fact that Balaam was a worshiper of the God of Abraham, Isaac, and Jacob, and he was not a Jew nor a Hebrew of any kind. So, it's incorrect to say that the Jews were the only worshipers of God prior to the Christians coming along. Much later, when Jesus is born, wise men come from the east. Eastern magi see his star and come to worship him. How did these people even know about a Messiah? How were they expecting a Messiah? How were they looking for him? What motivated them to come this direction? The truth is that because the Jews had gone everywhere in the world, the Jews had taken the faith of God everywhere in the world, and there were a lot of people who were not Jews who worshipped the God of Israel. The Bible doesn't tell us a lot about this, but it would be more accurate to say that God revealed himself to man through Israel than to say that only Israel worshiped God. The fact is, the Old Testament law makes provision for Gentile worship and expects it. My other objection to the statement is the idea that Christianity is not a viable religious choice for Jews. Perhaps I could point out that all of the early Christians were Jews. To a man, the original 12 apostles, the 120 disciples that were present on the first day of Pentecost when the Holy Spirit was poured out on the early church, all those people were Jews. Everybody was a Jew in the church, apparently all the way up until Acts 10, when Peter is sent down to Cornelius, a Gentile soldier, for the first time with the gospel. It was years before any non-Jews entered the church in any numbers. So to suggest that Christianity is not a viable religious choice for Jews overlooks history entirely. Even today, there's a strong and growing Messianic Judaism that recognizes Jesus as the Christ, as the Messiah, and yet retain their Jewishness all through it. I get the feeling that the statement on this matter is whistling in the dark and is motivated by fear of Jewish conversions to Christianity, which never have taken place in large numbers and probably never will. That said, the basis of the statement is correct. Jews and Christians worship the same God. But Christians at large have lost something very important that the Jews have kept. They've lost the Sabbath day. And few Christians, and even fewer Jews, recognize that the holidays of the Bible, which we would call Jewish holidays, are rich in Christian symbolism and are, in effect, just as much Christian holidays as they are Jewish. Turning now to the second point in this broad statement. Quote, Jews and Christians seek authority from the same book, the Bible, what Jews call Tanakh and Christians call the Old Testament. Turning to it for religious orientation, spiritual enrichment, and communal education, we each take away similar lessons. God created and sustained the universe. God established a covenant with the people Israel. God's revealed word guides Israel to a life of righteousness, and God will ultimately redeem Israel and the whole world. Yet Jews and Christians interpret the Bible differently on many points. Such differences must always be respected. Now, I agree entirely with what he is saying here. And throughout the entire New Testament period, it was the Old Testament that was the foundation of New Testament teaching. Paul, for example, wrote to Timothy in 2 Timothy chapter 3, verse 14, Continue you in the things which you have learned and have been assured of, knowing of whom you have learned them, and that from a child you have known the Holy Scriptures. Now hold it right there. What on earth might that have been? You do understand, don't you, that not one word of the New Testament was really recognized as such by this time? It had never been pulled together. There were different letters written back and forth from people. There may have been one or more of the gospel accounts written by this time, but they had not come to the place that they were considered scripture. And from the time Timothy was a child, none of it had been written. So, he said, the scriptures are able to make you wise unto salvation through faith, which is in Jesus Christ. What would this be? It was the Old Testament, and it could make a person wise unto salvation in Jesus Christ. All scripture, Paul says, is given by inspiration of God, is profitable for doctrine, for reproof, for correction, for instruction in righteousness, that the man of God may be perfect, thoroughly finished, unto all good works. Where does he get all this? He gets it from what the Jews call the Tanakh, in what we call the Old Testament, which was, when Timothy was a child, the only holy scriptures known to anybody in the faith. In the 17th chapter of the book of Acts, Luke records an incident when Paul had passed through Amphipolis and Apollonia. They came to Thessalonica, where there was a synagogue of the Jews, and Paul, as his manner was, went into them and three Sabbath days in a row, reasoned with them out of the Scriptures, opening and alleging that Christ must needs have suffered and risen from the dead, and that this Jesus whom I preach to you is Christ. It's easy for Christians to forget that the only Bible any Christian had during the time the New Testament was being written was the Old Testament. The Bible of Timothy and Paul and Matthew, Luke, John, Mark was what the Jews call the Tanakh and what Christians call the Old Testament. There's one other thing in this section that I thought I might comment on. They say that God established a covenant with the people of Israel, and to this I agree. Then they go on to say, God's revealed word guides Israel to a life of righteousness. What I would like to suggest is that God's revealed word guides man to a life of righteousness, not just the Jews. Because again and again in the Old Testament, provision is made for Gentiles to worship God. The fact of the matter is, there was only one way to worship God. That was the way that God revealed to and through Israel to the whole world. These are things God wanted man to understand. Going on now to the third reading, which is of special interest. Christians can respect the claim of Jewish people upon the land of Israel. And you know, I have to conclude reading this. I won't go through all the details of what they have to say here. You can really see why this has become an important point in the modern world. The Israelis don't have a lot of friends in the world right now. And the friendship that they are getting, the support they are getting from the Christian community for their right to the land of Israel has become very important to them. And I wouldn't be a bit surprised if it has something to do with the releasing of this statement in the year 2000, that a Jewish statement on Christians and Christianity comes about because of the friendship they are getting from Christians and the support for the claim for the land of Israel. Statement number four. Jews and Christians accept the moral principles of Torah. Central to the moral principle of Torah is the inalienable sanctity and dignity of every human being. All of us were created in the image of God. This shared moral emphasis can be the basis of an improved relationship between our two communities. It can also be the basis of a powerful witness to all humanity for improving the lives of our fellow human beings and for standing against the immoralities and idolatries that harm and degrade us. Such witness is especially needed after the unprecedented horrors of the past century. This statement is singularly true. You know, it's interesting to me how many Christians are drawn to Dr. Laura Schlesinger and the morality of her program, because the morality that lies at the basis of it is exactly the same as Christian morality. Her book on the Ten Commandments is widely read among Christians. But there's a curious anti-law strain in parts of Christian tradition. But even there, it's the moral principles of the Torah that are still the guiding light between right and wrong. After all, we have Jesus' word for it. He said in the Sermon on the Mount, in Matthew 5, verse 17, "Think not that I am come to destroy the law or the prophets. I am not come to destroy, but to fulfill. For verily I say unto you, till heaven and earth pass, one jot or one tittle shall in no wise pass from the law till everything has come to pass. Whoever therefore shall break one of these least commandments and teach men so, he shall be called least in the kingdom of heaven. Whosoever shall do and teach them, he shall be called great in the kingdom of heaven." And I shouldn't think any rabbi anywhere would have a problem with that statement. And then there is Paul, who is famously quoted among the anti-law set, but here's what Paul said to the Romans in chapter 3, verse 31. He said this, quote, "Do we then make void the law through faith? Oh, God forbid. Yea, we establish the law." Statement number 5, Nazism was not a Christian phenomenon. Now, this is a very sensitive issue, and I'll need to talk about that right after this short message.
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12: Once again, reading from a statement on Jewish scholars on the relationships between Judaism, or Jews, and Christians. Point number 5 comes as something of a bolt out of the blue, I think, to a Christian reader. It is, quote, "Nazism was not a Christian phenomenon." Without the long history of Christian anti-Judaism and Christian violence against Jews, Nazi ideology could not have taken hold, nor could it have been carried out. Too many Christians participated in or were sympathetic to Nazi atrocities against Jews. Other Christians did not protest sufficiently against these atrocities. But Nazism itself was not an inevitable outcome of Christianity. If the Nazi extermination of Jews had been fully successful, it would have turned its murderous rage more directly to Christians. And that last sentence is absolutely true. And hardly anyone can deny that during the generations through the Middle Ages, all the way down through the first part of this century, that anti-Judaism, Christian violence against Jews, was a definite reality and something that in some ways laid the foundation. But you know, it wasn't Christianity that laid the foundation. It was an attitude of hatred and bigotry among human beings. The scholars go on to say, "We recognize with gratitude those Christians who risked or sacrificed their lives to save Jews during the Nazi regime. With that in mind, we encourage the continuation of recent efforts in Christian theology to repudiate unequivocally contempt of Judaism and the Jewish people. We applaud those Christians who reject this teaching of contempt, and we do not blame them for the sins committed by their ancestors." End quote. Well, I think that's a good thing. I think it's also a good thing that we who are Christians would recognize that we cannot blame Jews for the sins of their ancestors. to go around calling Jews Christ killers, as has been done from time immemorial, is wrong, and Christians should never do this. The fact is, some Jews and some Christians have been on the wrong side of Christian and Jewish morality from time immemorial. But as I read their statement, I think it could easily be said that without the long history of anti-Judaism and violence against Jews, Nazi ideology could not have taken hold or been carried out. I don't think it had to be Christian anti-Judaism or Christian violence alone. Not that there wasn't plenty of both. Number 6. The humanly irreconcilable difference between Jews and Christians will not be settled until God redeems the entire world as promised in Scripture. Christians know and serve God through Jesus Christ and the Christian tradition. Jews know and serve God through Torah and the Jewish tradition. That difference will not be settled by one community insisting that it has interpreted Scripture more accurately than the other, or by exercising political power over the other. Jews can respect Christians' faithfulness to their revelation, just as we expect Christians to respect our faithfulness to our revelation. Neither Jew nor Christian should be pressed into affirming the teaching of the other community. Yes, of course, I would agree with that. But at the same time, neither community should feel threatened by being confronted with the other. And you know, the irreconcilable differences between Jewish sects will not be reconciled short of that time, nor will the differences between Christian sects. I mean, there are differences everywhere. And we often engage in dialogues. We often try to resolve those differences. We often talk about those differences. And no one should ever feel threatened by that conversation. And one thing in this statement is absolute. None of this can be settled by one group exercising political control over the other. And you know something? That is where most of the problem in history has come about. It has come about when one or the other has had political control and was able to exercise it against the other. Point number 7, quote, a new relationship between Jews and Christians will not weaken Jewish practice. An improved relationship will not accelerate the cultural and religious assimilation that Jews rightly fear. It will not change traditional Jewish forms of worship, nor increase intermarriage between Jews and non-Jews, nor persuade more Jews to convert to Christianity, nor create a false blending of Judaism and Christianity. We respect Christianity as a faith that originated within Judaism and that still has significant contacts with it. We do not see it as an extension of Judaism. Only if we cherish our own traditions can we pursue this relationship with integrity. And I think they're right about that. There's a lot to be said for tradition and culture, and it's easy to see why people would be loath to give it up. At the same time, though, one has to ask which tradition we're talking about. Among the Jews, there are many traditions. Apart from Rabbinical Judaism, there's Karaite Judaism with a different set of traditions and a very different culture from, say, an American Reformed synagogue. There are enormous cultural differences between Jews of different nationalities and different traditions. Judaism may not be quite as sectarian as Christianity, but it's a long way down a similar road. It seems to me that we'd be better to observe that a new relationship need not dilute the culture and religion of a given Jewish tradition, for a follower of the Lubavitcher Rebbe would not care to be assimilated into a Reformed synagogue any more than a Southern Baptist church. At the same time, I can understand the concerns of Jewish people at losing their identity and virtually disappearing into society, and that fear drives a lot of what they're saying here. And the fact is, when you join a given Christian church, you are slowly but surely assimilated into the culture. Just as a fish is unaware it's in the water, so a Christian is unaware of the water he swims in. If you want to get a feel for it, visit a different church of a different stripe. You'll find a different culture, different traditions, a different jargon, a different style of praying, different hymns, different music. A Baptist feels as strange attending Catholic Mass as a Catholic would feel in a Baptist congregation or in a Jewish synagogue. Or as a Baptist might feel attending one of the few remaining churches of snake handlers in the South. Point number 8, Jews and Christians must work together for justice and for peace. Jews and Christians, each in their own way, recognize the unredeemed state of the world as reflected in the persistence of persecution, poverty, human degradation, and misery. Although justice and peace are finally God's, our joint efforts together with those of other faith communities will help bring the kingdom of God for which we hope and long. Of course, it's something we can't do, but we can hope for it and work.
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You're listening to The Morning Show on Singing News Radio, the trusted voice of Southern gospel music. Thank you so much for tuning in today. We've got a lot of music to play for you, playing more music now than ever before right here on Singing News Radio. So let's go ahead and continue with the music you love on The Morning Show.

I'd rather stand in the storm with Jesus than stand in the sunshine alone, man. That is good music from the Booth Brothers, getting us kicked off on this Friday morning edition of Southern Gospel Middays here on Singing News Radio. Welcome in, y'all. I am Troy Peach. You know where I'm at. I'm hanging out in this chair and on the air and ready for another great day of music. And hey, it is Friday. That is right, getting you ready for your weekend. Come on, hang out with me for the next few hours. The best in Southern Gospel is on the way, like this one here, the latest from the Perrys, By the Blood.

Everybody loves that couple, Jeff and Sherry Easter. I'm learning to dance in the rain. Deborah Perry and Jaden's Call just before that at the end of every prayer. Wow, what a great song from those guys. It is a fabulous Friday, May the 15th. Glad to have you along for the ride. Here's a new release from the Down East Boys on this Friday. Preach Jesus on Singin' News Radio. I'm Troy Peach. Back in a few, y'all.

Jonathan Wilburn, His Grace is Sufficient. New music from Jonathan Wilburn on this Friday edition of Southern Gospel Middays. Coming up in just a little bit, got that new one from Legacy 5, I Know the Sweet Voice of the Shepherd. Also, Greater Vision with what I call a shouter. It's coming up in just a little bit, but here's Sunday Drive. God will always be God on Singing News Radio.

Southbound with Hold On to Hope here on Singing News Radio. Before that, as promised, the new one from Legacy 5, I Know the Sweet Voice of the Shepherd, as we come around the bottom of the hour here on Singing News Radio. On the way, the Gaither Vocal Band. I got Heart to Heart in the lineup, but I promised you a shouter from Greater Vision. Just go ahead and get the hanky out, because this one will make you want to take a lap. You can start with Well Done. It's Greater Vision on Southern Gospel Middays.

The latest from Heart to Heart on this Friday, the day here on Singing News Radio. I am Troy Peachman. We are just getting started here on this Friday, but the first hour is already about in the bag. But I want you to hang out. The middle of the day is where it's at here on Singing News Radio. I am Troy Peach, and this is Southern Gospel Middays on Singing News Radio. Here's one from the Gaither Vocal Band. You'll like this. Hard trials will soon be over.

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1: This old house once knew my children, this old house once knew my wife. 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
0: 10 lepers cried unclean.

And then music from Tribute Quartet here on Southern Gospel Middays. Matter of fact, it's a brand new song from them that is sitting on the number one spot on the Power 50 and the Singing News Weekly chart, I do believe. New music from Tribute Quartet. I am Troy Peets. Welcome in. It's our number two here on Southern Gospel Middays. I am along for the ride today, hanging out in the chair and on the air, ready for some great Southern Gospel music here on Singing News Radio. Singing News verse of the day going to be on the way in just a little bit. By the way, want to remind you, don't forget now, little less than a week away now, Thursday night, May the 21st, Lebanon, Tennessee, Hillcrest Baptist Church, the big Southern Gospel Music Association, SGMA benefit, here with the Lefevre Quartet and my gang, Peets Goldman. It will be an incredible night of gospel music. It'll be a small donation at the door, plus a love offering to be received. We would love to have you in attendance. It will be a fantastic night of great Southern gospel music, and we don't want you to miss it. Speaking of my gang, here's the latest. Matter of fact, you'll hear this one next Thursday night if you're here expecting a mountain. Peets Goldman on Singing News Radio.

gone on before, the Promised Land Quartet here on Singing News Radio. Before that, you heard from Wilburn and Wilburn, a little throwback from those guys, Your Worst Mistake, here on Southern Gospel Middays. Well, it's now time for us to open up our copy of the Word of God and look inside for that Singing News verse of the day. Today, your Singing News verse of the day comes out of the book of 1 Corinthians, chapter 3 and verse 7. So then neither he who plants is anything, nor he who waters, but God who gives the increase. That's your Singing News verse of the day on Southern Gospel Middays. Here's one from the Wisnitz that'll get up and move a little bit. There's never been another. The Wisnitz on Singing News Radio.

Peace, love, joy. It's from the Taylors. Brand new music from those guys here on Southern Gospel Middays. I am Troy Peach, currently about 24 minutes past the hour, bringing you the best in Southern Gospel is what we do around here. By the way, don't forget now, today is the final day for you to count your, or for your vote to be counted in the top 10 round of the Singing News Fan Awards. That's right, the 2026 Singing News Fan Awards voting ends at midnight tonight, so you can go online. That's the easiest way, singingnews.com/fan awards. You can cast your vote. This one takes it from top 10 down to top 5. We see who the finalists are in this year's Singing News Fan Awards. Make sure your vote's cast. Matter of fact, I'm not ashamed to say it, I cast a vote for these guys. I think they are firing on all 8 cylinders right now. It's the latest from Gold City in the Middle on Singing News Radio.

The Word of Prophecy broadcast. In this hour of the world's greatest crisis, hear a unique revelation and message by Brother Ray Pringle, a man anointed to be a prophet of God. The voice of one crying in the wilderness, prepare ye the way of the Lord, make his path straight, as saith the prophet. And many of the children of Israel shall he turn to the Lord their God, and he shall go before him in the spirit and power of Elias, to turn the hearts of the fathers to the children, and the disobedient to the wisdom of the just, to make ready a people prepared.

0: Welcome to Radio's Most Challenging Hour, the Word of Prophecy broadcast, and I'm Brother Ray Pringle. Well, ladies and gentlemen, I welcome you today to hear a true message taught out of the scriptures of your Holy Bible, which is the Word of Almighty God. And I call your attention to this profound truth that I don't preach from religious books nor from perverted Bibles, but from the true Bible, which is the Old King James Version, God's true word to you and me. Now, if you follow this message carefully, you'll know it straight out of your Holy Bible, and that it's true. So I hope you don't get mad with me because I speak the truth, even though it may make you feel uncomfortable and disturb you if you're, well, if you've got sin in your life or evil habits. Well, I'm your friend, and I'll tell you the truth on every one of these broadcasts and help lead you to hearing the truth. For Jesus said, you'll hear the truth, and the truth will make you free. And this ministry has been raised up by the Lord to speak this message of truth as a beacon and guidepost to the world-conforming and backslidden Church of Jesus Christ to turn them back to divine favor and to old-fashioned repentance. May God give you ears to hear. We continue the message today on speaking with authority, beginning in the words of our blessed Lord Jesus Christ in Mark 1:21. They went to Capernaum, this is Christ and his apostles, and straightway on the Sabbath day he entered into the synagogue and taught. And they were astonished at his doctrine, for he taught them as one that had authority and not as the scribes. And there was in their synagogue a man with an unclean spirit. And he cried out, saying, let us alone. What have we to do with thee, thou Jesus of Nazareth? And Jesus rebuked him and said, hold your peace. And when the unclean spirit had torn him, he come out of him crying with a loud voice. And they were amazed that they questioned among themselves, saying, what thing is this? What new doctrine is this? For with authority commandeth he even the unclean spirits, and they do obey him. Now, twice it used the word authority. He amazed the people because he taught them the word of God with authority, and also because he commanded evil spirits around with authority. Well, we hear a lot about that today, but we don't see anything about it. We just hear people talking about casting out devils, and we've got folks today that's got, well, they just kind of got a fad going about casting out devils. But let me tell you something, folks. A lot of us like Acts the 19th chapter, and here we find people here that thought they had authority through Jesus Christ, and in Acts 19 and verse 13, certain vagabond Jews who were exorcists took upon them to call over them which had evil spirits the name of the Lord Jesus, saying, we adjure you by Jesus whom Paul preacheth. Well, there were seven sons of Sceva, a Jew, and they attempted to do what Paul the apostle was doing, a man who had authority. And the evil spirit answered and said, Jesus I know and Paul I know, but who are you? And then that evil spirit that was in the man, he prompted this man to jump on these seven phonies that were out claiming to have power to cast out devils. And he tore them, wounded them, and the Bible said they went out of that house naked and wounded. Well, I tell you, that's what would happen today if these phonies would run into a real devil. I said a real devil. Now, let me tell you something. The evil spirit is nothing to play around with, and when you cast out an evil spirit, you're going to have the battle of your life. I've had that experience a number of times, and I tell you, it usually takes about 30 minutes to an hour to get that demon out, even when you have the anointing of the Lord upon you, the powerful anointing of the Holy Ghost. The devil doesn't move very easily. And I'll tell you, we're living in a day where people don't want you to speak with authority. Oh, they get around and hoot and holler and say, come out, devil, out, I say, and all of that. But they don't speak the word of God with authority. And we need preachers today that preaches the word of God with authority. Well, I preach all the word. Anything I can find in the word of God, I try to get around to preaching it. And a lot of folks, they ask me, well, Brother Ray, why don't you preach on faith like a lot of preachers do? Well, let me tell you, that's just a lot of foolishness. You don't have to preach on faith. Romans 10:17 just says, preach the word of God and people will get faith, for faith cometh by hearing and hearing by the word of God. You don't have to teach people faith. You preach the word of God, and when they believe the word of God, then faith cometh by hearing and hearing by the word of God. So I preach the word of God and people get faith and they have miracles. Praise God for that. Well, Jesus, one time in his lifetime in Luke the 9th chapter, he called his apostles together. And beginning in verse 1, Luke 9, he called his 12 together and gave them power and authority over all devils and to cure diseases. And he sent them to preach the kingdom of God and to heal the sick. And here he sent out those 12 and they went all over Israel with the authority that Jesus gave them to heal the sick and to cast out devils. And I tell you, that's the authority that real men of God ought to have. But for God to give that authority and that anointing to a man, he's got to be a real man of God. He's got to be a voice. The Holy Ghost makes voices. I mean, that preach the whole word of God out of men. Men must fear God, and they're not afraid of people nor the devil. And God don't ever make a parrot out of a man of God. He don't ever make a ventriloquist dummy out of men. God makes a real man out of a man of God that he's called and chosen. And friends, the prophet is always the voice of one crying out in the wilderness against sin and worldliness and rebellion against the word of God. And I'll tell you, as long as this old boy, and I'm a prophet of God, as long as I'm alive and breathing and kicking, I'm going to declare unto the church their sins and unto God's people their abominations that I can see everywhere around me. I'll tell you, and go in churches, mostly all churches today, and they claim to be holiness and Pentecostal and fundamental and what have you. And you see a lot of hooping and hollering. You see a lot of religious ceremony and religious facade and evidence. But you don't see much righteousness in evidence, and that is phonyism. I'll tell you, well, I have people today said, Pringle, you're a fool. Yes, I am a fool, for Christ's sake. Praise God. I believe in the authority of Jesus Christ, and if you don't have the authority, it's good to keep your mouth shut and not let the devil make a fool out of you like he did these seven sons of Sceva here in the Acts the 19th chapter. Well, in Matthew the 8th chapter, a man came to Jesus. And the Bible said in verse 5, when Jesus came to Capernaum, there was a centurion. That was a captain in the Roman army. And he besought him and said, Lord, my servant lieth at home sick of palsy, grievously tormented. Jesus said, I'll come and heal him. Well, the centurion says, Lord, I'm not worthy that you should come under my roof. You speak the word only, and my servant shall be healed. For I'm a man under authority, and I have soldiers under me. And I say to men, go, and he goeth, and to another, come, and he cometh. And to my servant, do this, and he doeth it. He said, in other words, he's saying to Jesus, you don't have to come to my house. Just speak the word with your authority, and my servant will be healed long distance. Praise God. Well, it worked. Jesus spoke the word. And he said, I haven't found so great faith in Israel. And here's what he told him. He said, go thy way, and as thou hast believed, so be it done unto thee. And his servant was healed in the selfsame hour, because those words were spoken with authority. Well, Jesus gives that authority to his true servants. He gives a lot of other authority. In Mark the 16th chapter, verse 15 beginning, the Bible said, Jesus spoke unto his apostles, said, go in all the world, preach the gospel to every creature. He that believeth and is baptized shall be saved. And he gave them that authority to make disciples out of men and women of all nations that would believe. And he said, you go out and says, he that believeth not will be damned, and these signs shall follow them that believe. Now that's real true believers and men that preach the word of God. In my name, and anybody that knows the English language, that it means today, and it always has meant, in my name, that phrase means in my authority or by my authority, you'll cast out devils. And you'll speak with new tongues. You'll take up serpents. And if you drink any deadly thing, it'll not hurt you. You'll lay hands on the sick and they'll recover if you have my authority. Go out and baptize the nations and make disciples of them and heal the sick that are therein. I give you power over serpents and scorpions. In other words, the word power means I give you authority. And that authority is in my name if I have really sent you. In Matthew 28 in the Great Commission, 18 through 20, Jesus came and spake unto them, saying, all power, that means all authority, is given unto me in heaven and in earth. Go ye therefore and teach all nations, baptizing them in the name of, and in the name of means in the authority of, the Father and of the Son and of the Holy Ghost,
1: Praise God for that authority, teaching them to observe all things whatsoever I have commanded you. And you're not going to have that authority unless you teach them all things that I have commanded you. Praise God, that authority goes along with a teaching of God's whole truth, the truth and nothing but the truth. And he says, lo, I am with you always, even unto the end of the world. Well, some preachers, they get around and say they have that authority and they abuse it. Jesus, if you have the power, he was a prophet and he didn't abuse that authority. He said in John the 2nd chapter, verse 23, that when he was in Jerusalem on the feast day, many believed in his name when they saw the miracles which he did. But Jesus did not commit himself unto them, because he knew all men and needed not that any should testify of man, for he knew what was in man. God shows me many things about people that I will not relate to them. They come to me for ministering, and unless the Holy Ghost anoints me and makes a revelation, then I don't commit myself to them, because I know then that they don't have an honest heart and God is not ready to minister the provisions of Calvary in their lives. God only meets the need of people who have honest hearts and have ears to hear the truth, the whole truth, and nothing but the truth. Shall we pray? Father, with authority, I pray the Holy Ghost would mightily move through this word. Father God, today I speak it with your authority, and I say by faith in Jesus that it goes out as a two-edged sword to discern the thoughts and intents of every heart and to turn your disciples to the holiness and fear of God. We ask in Jesus' name, that is his authority, amen and amen. This is Brother Ray Pringle. This is the Word of Prophecy broadcast. Our mailing address is Post Office Box 10200, Jacksonville, Florida, 32207. Well, let me first state this, that if you're not receiving our monthly magazine, The Word of Prophecy, well, you ought to get it. It'll be mailed to you monthly without cost or obligation. If you'll write to us, give us your name and address. And let me tell you something, folks. If you don't write me, I don't write you. Now, this business of me sending you every month a big plea for money and all that mess, I don't do it. Praise God, I use whatever God supplies. We spend it, we use it wisely, and we spend it frugally. But if God doesn't supply it, then we don't beg. Praise God. And if you get the magazine, you're welcome to it. And if God deals with your heart to support the ministry, we need it and we appreciate it. Praise God. 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
7: Have you ever noticed that you mostly breathe through one nostril at a time? Even when you're not sick, even when your allergies aren't bothering you. The body actually switches the dominant nostril as frequently as every 2 hours while we're awake. That's according to Adam Taylor, an anatomy professor at Lancaster University in the UK. This alternating cycle is automatic. It's regulated subconsciously by the hypothalamus in the brain, he said. Your body does this to give each nostril a chance to rest and repair, so they don't get too dried out, which could make it easier for pathogens and inflammation to cause damage. Now, Taylor also said, studies suggest the left nostril may be more dominant, and when the right nostril is dominant, the body is in a more alert or even stressed state. Who knew? Pretty fascinating stuff. I'm Dr. Sanjay Gupta. helping you live a better life.
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One of my favorites from the Booth Brothers. I'd rather stand in the storm with Jesus than stand in the sunshine alone. It's music from the Booth Brothers to kick us off on the lunchtime hour here on Southern Gospel Middays. I am Troy Peach, your host, and welcome into another great hour of gospel music here on Singing News Radio. We are the voice of Southern Gospel Music. This hour, you're going to get music from Anthem Edition on the way. I've got Joseph Habedank lined up, the latest from Gold City. Also got a throwback from the Martins and the Hoskins family. Don't want to miss any of that great music in this hour. Here's one from Southbound. It don't get no better than that.

Things that are over my head, still under his feet. Anthem Edition on Singing News Radio. Before that, music from the Browns, no one greater here on Southern Gospel Middays. Coming up in just a few, I've got Joseph Habedank lined up along with the Martins. But before we get there, here's the latest from Legacy 5. I know the sweet voice of the shepherd on Southern Gospel Middays.

Joseph Habedank, here he comes on Singin' News Radio. I am Troy Peach. We are just moving along this Friday, trying to get you set up for a fantastic weekend. Maybe it's going to be filled with gospel music. I don't know, but I hope and pray that maybe you are somewhere loving gospel music this weekend. It's 25 minutes past the hour, as promised, a classic from the Martins. There's not a friend like the lowly Jesus. No, not one. The Martins on Southern Gospel Middays.

0: I've said it before, there's really no pain like family pain. Welcome to Through the Bible with Dr. J. Vernon McGee. As the Bible bus rolls into Genesis 27, we're given a glimpse of life behind the front door of a troubled home. If you're a parent, you already know, this may be one of the hardest roles you'll ever have. Every day brings decisions, both big and small, and we need God's wisdom to navigate them, especially if our desire is to help our children walk with the Lord. In this study, we're going to see one clear lesson from Isaac and Rebecca, not something to follow, but something to avoid, because it leads to deep and lasting hurt. As you find your seat and get settled, here's a letter from a listener in Africa. I am a Muslim woman and a mother. I want to share what I have experienced the first time I listened to your program. I was doing my daily chores at home when I decided to change the radio station. As if guided by divine intervention, I came across a program in Pular. Hearing my mother tongue immediately caught my attention, and I stopped to listen. I didn't know the program, and I had no idea how deeply it would touch my heart. From the very first moments, I felt something special. The explanations were simple and clear, given without judgment. I felt understood even though I was just listening at home. That day, I knew I needed to keep listening. The speaker didn't impose anything, but gently guided and brought inner peace. I felt calm, as if a heavy weight had been lifted. For the first time, I felt questions mattered and that there were answers that could nourish my heart and mind. Now I never miss the program. It has become an important time of reflection and learning for me. It helps me understand life and myself. I'm convinced I'm on the right path. Well, God is certainly good. And if you'd like to join us in praying for this mother and for millions of others who have the opportunity to catch the Bible bus in more than 250 languages around the world, just sign up for our world prayer team over at ttb.org. 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In Canada, Box 25325, London, Ontario, N6C6B1. 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Let's pray. Heavenly Father, we come to your word ready to hear from you. Would you open our eyes to your truth and then draw those who don't yet know you to yourself? In Jesus' name, amen. Open your Bible now to Genesis 27 as we go through the Bible with Dr. J. Vernon McGee.
1: Now today, friends, our study brings us to the 27th chapter of the book of Genesis. And if you have your Bible and will turn there, it'll make it more meaningful to you. And if you use our notes and follow along with them. Now, this chapter has as its theme Jacob and Rebekah conniving to get the blessing of Isaac for Jacob, which blessing old Isaac intended for Esau. But you see, Jacob wanted the blessing of his father, and he knew God had promised his mother that the elder would serve the younger, and the blessing was his already. He did not believe God. Rebekah's mother did not believe God. And evidently, Isaac, the father, didn't believe God. He would never have attempted to bypass Jacob and to give the blessing to Esau. He followed his feelings and appetite in contradiction to the distinct word of God. The method of Jacob in obtaining this birthright, it cannot be supported on any grounds whatsoever. He used fraud and deceit. His conduct is despicable. You can't condone him at all, any more than you could condone the conduct of Sarah and Abraham in the matter of Hagar and Ishmael. God could not use the trickery and cleverness of Jacob. And we're going to see that God deals with this man in a very definite way. He's going to pay Jacob for his sin in the same coin in which he sinned. And you will note that as we get now into this chapter here. That gives us preliminary that will enable us to understand. Now, last time we concluded in chapter 26 by seeing that Esau was about 40 years old, and he took to wife a Hittite, and it was a great grief to Isaac and Rebekah for him to do that. And now they recognize that if Jacob is not to marry a Hittite or a Philistine, that he must be sent down just as Isaac got a bride from the family of Abraham, that is, from the same stock. Now will you notice, chapter 27, verse 1, it came to pass that when Isaac was old and his eyes were dim so that he could not see, he called Esau, his eldest son, and said unto him, My son, and he said unto him, Behold, here am I. And he said, Behold, now I'm old. I know not the day of my death. Now therefore take, I pray thee, thy weapons, thy quiver, and thy bow, and go out to the field, and take me some venison, and make me savory meat, such as I love, and bring it to me, that I may eat, that my soul may bless thee before I die. Now, this man Isaac, we've already seen, he was an outstanding man, a great man. He's no weakling by any means, because we saw in the last chapter that Abimelech and the Philistines, they wanted to make a treaty with him because they feared him. And he was that type of a man. That is, he was an outstanding man of that day, very prominent. Now, he reveals here, though, that weakness of the flesh. All during his life, this boy Esau, and Esau was his favorite, and Jacob was the favorite of Rebekah, and Esau was the outdoor boy, and he'd go out, and he'd bring in a deer or some animal, and he'd fix it, barbecue it for his father, and the old man enjoyed it. And now he's old, and he wants to bless the boy. Now, he knows God has said the elder will serve the younger, but he bypasses that because he wants to bless the boy. And he says, Now, go out and bring me in something, and I'll bless you because of it. My, what a revelation this is of this family. And have you noticed the strife that's in the family since we have come into this last major section of Genesis? There was strife in the family of Abraham because of Hagar. There's strife now in this family, these twins. Now, will you notice, Rebekah overheard that, and Rebekah heard when Isaac spake to Esau, his son. And Esau went into the field to hunt for venison and to bring it. And Rebekah spake unto Jacob, her son, saying, Behold, I heard thy father speak unto Esau, thy brother, saying, Bring me venison, make me savory meat that I may eat, and bless thee before the Lord before my death. Now therefore, my son, obey my voice according to that which I command thee. Now this is the plot and plan of Rebekah, and it's deceit. It's absolutely trickery, and it cannot be condoned on any basis whatsoever. And God's recording it as history, not that he condones it. He condemns it, and we're going to see that. You remember the things that are being done here, and you'll see chickens come home to roost for Jacob. Now she says to him, You obey me, you go now to the flock, and fetch me from thence two good kids of the goats, and I will make them savory meat for thy father, such as he loveth, and thou shalt bring it to thy father, that he may eat, and that he may bless thee before his death. And Jacob said to Rebekah his mother, Behold, Esau my brother is a hairy man, and I'm a smooth man. Now, he was not only an outdoor man, red man, but he was a hairy man. He grew hair everywhere, and I'm a smooth man. My father peradventure will feel me, and I shall seem to him as a deceiver. Well, not only seem a deceiver, he is a deceiver. And I shall bring a curse upon me and not a blessing. And his mother said unto him, Upon me be thy curse, my son. Only obey my voice and go fetch me them. And he went and fetched and brought them to his mother. And his mother made savory meat such as his father loved. And Rebekah took goodly raiment of her eldest son Esau, which were with her in the house, put upon Jacob her younger son, and she put the skins of the kids of the goats upon his hand and upon the smooth of his neck. And she gave the savory meat and the bread which she prepared under the hand of her son Jacob. And friends, I can't help but comment on this. Now she put the skin of the kid of the goat on the back of his neck and on the back of his hand, so when his father'd feel him, why, he'd think that it was Esau. Not only did he feel him, friends, he couldn't help but smell him. And I want to say that apparently the deodorant that Esau was using was not very potent at all. Fact of the matter is, I think he's like the whimsical story I heard about two men working in a very tight place, and one of them finally said to the other, and he says, I think that the deodorant of one of us has quit working. And the other fellow says, must be you, because I don't use any. And friends, I don't think that Esau used any, and I'm not sure that he had a shower very often. This man not only felt hairy, but he smelled too, by the way. May I say, you can't help but notice that as you go through here. And the thing that happened, now he came unto his father and said, my father, and he said, here am I, who art thou, my son? The voice was not quite the voice of Esau's. Everything else, it was like Esau. And Jacob said unto his father, I'm Esau, thy firstborn. I've done according as thou badest me. Arise, I pray thee, sit and eat of my venison, that thy soul may bless me. And Isaac said unto his son, how is it that thou hast found it so quickly, my son? And he said, because the Lord thy God brought it to me. And believe me, this boy at this particular point is a typical pious fraud. And you find many of them today in fundamental circles. They talk about the Lord leading them. And sometimes the Lord leads them to do some very unusual things. I find out sometimes a Christian man can do things that if the mafia did it, and the mafia does things like that, why, the mafia would be arrested for it. But they very piously pray about it and say it's the Lord's will. I'm not always sure about that. And believe me, this boy, Jacob, at this point is a pious fraud, because the Lord thy God brought it to me. The Lord had nothing to do with this, friends. Verse 21, and Isaac said unto Jacob, come near, I pray thee, that I may feel thee, my son, whether thou be my very son Esau or not. Isaac suspicioned something. But you see, Rebekah knew Isaac very well, and she had worked this thing out. And so Jacob went near unto Isaac his father, and he felt him and said, the voice is Jacob's voice, but the hands are the hands of Esau. And I think also the odor was too. I don't think there's any question about that. The hands are the hands of Esau. And he discerned him not, because his hands were hairy as his brother Esau's hand. So he blessed him. And he said, art thou my very son Esau? And he said, I am. And he said, bring it near to me, and I'll eat of my son's venison, that my soul may bless thee. And he brought it near to him, and he did eat, and he brought him wine, and he drank. And his father Isaac said unto him, come near now, and kiss me, my son. He came near and kissed him, and he smelled the smell of his raiment. I told you that was there, friends. And blessed him and said, see, the smell of my son is the smell of a field which the Lord hath blessed. Therefore God give thee of the dew of heaven and the fatness of the earth and plenty of corn and wine. Let people serve thee, and nations bow down to thee. Be Lord over thy brethren, and let thy mother's sons bow down to thee. Cursed be everyone that curseth thee, and blessed be he that blesseth thee. Now, he's giving a blessing he had received. He's passing it on, but the interesting thing is, it already was Jacob's. God had said that. God had already blessed. And God is not accepting this at all. You can write that down. Now, let me read verse 30. And it came to pass, as soon as Isaac had made an end of blessing Jacob, and Jacob was yet scarce gone out from the presence of Isaac his father, that Esau his brother came in from his hunting. And he also had made savory meat, brought it unto his father, and said unto his father, let my father arise and eat of his son's venison, that thy soul may bless me. And Isaac his father said unto him, who art thou? And he said, I'm thy son, thy firstborn Esau. And Isaac trembled very exceedingly and said, who? Where is he that hath taken venison and brought it me? And I've eaten of all before thou camest, and it blessed him. Yea, and he shall be blessed. And somebody says, well, does venison taste like goat or lamb? It sure does. I remember several years ago that when I was pastor in Pasadena, at one of the offices there, he and I went deer hunting up in Utah. and we got a deer, but wasn't enough to feed the congregation. We invited them in for a venison dinner, and it was just a time of good, wholesome fellowship, and we had a lot of fun. But we didn't have enough to go around, so we got two lamb legs, and that was cooked also, and nobody could tell the difference. Everybody said the venison is good. It tastes very much alike. Now, Isaac really sees he's been taken in. And when Esau heard the words of his father, he cried with a great and exceeding bitter cry and said unto his father, Bless me, even me also, my father. And he said, Thy brother came with subtlety and hath taken away thy blessing. And he said, Is not he rightly named Jacob? And he was a usurper. For he hath supplanted me these two times. He took away my birthright. And behold, now he'th taken away my blessing. And he said, Hast thou not reserved a blessing for me? And Isaac answered and said unto Esau, Behold, I have made him thy lord, and all his brethren have I given to him for servants, and with corn and wine have I sustained him. And what shall I do now unto thee, my son? And Esau said unto his father, Hast thou but one blessing, my father? Bless me, even me also, O my father. And Esau lifted up his voice and wept. And Isaac, his father, answered and said unto him, Behold, thy dwelling shall be the fatness of the earth and of the dew of heaven from above, and by thy sword shalt thou live and shall serve thy brother. It shall come to pass when thou shalt have the dominion that thou shalt break his yoke from off thy neck. And Esau hated Jacob because of the blessing wherewith his father blessed him. And Esau said in his heart, The days of mourning for my father are at hand. Then will I slay my brother Jacob. In other words, my father's old. He won't live very much longer. And just as soon as my father dies, I'll kill Jacob. I'll get rid of him. And that was the thought in the heart of Esau. Now, Rebekah's in the background, and these words of Esau, her elder son, were told to Rebekah, and she sent and called Jacob, her younger son, and said unto him, Behold, thy brother Esau is touching thee, doth comfort himself, purposing to kill thee. Now, therefore, my son, obey my voice, and arise, flee thou to Laban, my brother, in Haran. You see here, again, Rebekah taking things in her own hands, and she tells Jacob now, you're going to have to leave home, and she's going to send him away from home. Tell the truth, she really paid for her part in this, her sin. She never saw this boy alive again. She just sent him over there for a little while. But she died before he got back. And you must remember that Jacob was her favorite and that Esau was Isaac's favorite. And she wants to send him now over to Laban, her brother. And Jacob will go over there. And believe me, that's where he's going to learn his lesson. That's where chickens will come home to roost. Old Uncle Laban is going to put him in school and he's going to teach him a few things. Now, Jacob thought he was clever, but Uncle Laban was an expert at it, and poor Jacob was just an amateur, and he's going to cry out in desperation to God before it's all over. Now, notice what she says. Tarry with him a few days until thy brother's fury turn away. A few days lengthened out to 20 years, and during that interval, why, she died. She never saw her boy again, her favorite, her pet, if you please. Now, verse 45, until thy brother's anger turn away from thee, and he forget that which thou hast done to him, then I will send and fetch thee from thence. Why should I be deprived also of you both in one day? And after all, Esau's not going to think too much of his mother after this little episode, by the way. Now we read here, and Rebekah said to Isaac, I am weary of my life because of the daughters of Heth. If Jacob take a wife of the daughters of Heth, such as these, which are of the daughters of the land, What good shall my life do me? Now, you see, Esau had married these heathen, the godless, and already it was bringing sorrow into the home. And even Rebekah was overwhelmed by it. Now, she says, if Jacob turns around and does this same thing, and he probably will if he stays here, you see, she can use this as an excuse to get Jacob away from the home because Esau is seeking for his life. And that moves us now into chapter 28. And she has a little conference with Isaac, and Rebekah and Isaac determine now that the thing to do is to send Jacob back to the family of Laban, back where Rebekah had come from herself. You see, Abraham's servant had gone and gotten her. Now the point is to send Jacob back there to get a wife. If you get him away from the place of danger, his brother would try to kill him. Now, very frankly, I think if he'd stayed there, that probably that would have happened. However, the fact of the matter is that Rebekah died first, and Jacob did get back for his father's funeral. Now you find in chapter 28, and I'm reading now verse 1 of chapter 28, and Isaac called Jacob and blessed him and charged him and said unto him, thou shalt not take a wife of the daughters of Canaan. All the way through the Old Testament, you find that God does not want the godly to marry the ungodly. And that, again, is my reason for believing that in the 6th of Genesis, that all you have when the sons of God looked upon the daughters of men, it's the godly line marrying with the godless line of Cain, which finally brought the judgment of the flood and only one man left. Now, that inner marriage always leads to godlessness. And I'd say this word just of caution. I recognize we're living in a day when young people are not apt to take advice from certainly an old preacher. They say, my, what does he know? And if you really want to know the truth, I know a whole lot about this particular matter. I have seen case after case where some little girl or some little boy, they come to counsel. Well, I've met a fellow. He's not a Christian. I'm going with him, and he's proposed to me, and I think I'm going to marry him, and I can win him for the Lord. Little girl, if you can't win him before you get married, you'll never win him after you get married. You can be sure of that. Same thing would hold for the young man, and God forbids it. It always entails sorrow. I have seen literally hundreds of cases, and I've never yet seen a case where it worked. Never yet. You can't beat God. God has put down too indelibly all the way through the Word. When the godly marry the godless, what happens? Look at Ahab and Jezebel. And in the New Testament, it's strictly told Christians that they are not to be unequally yoked. And that's the way you get unequally yoked, not by just sitting on the platform of somebody, but by intermarrying. That's the way you join up with them, by the way. And that is the thing that is going to happen. Now, Isaac sends Jacob away. He says, arise, go to Padan Aram, to the house of Bethuel, thy mother's father. Take thee a wife from thence of the daughters of Laban, thy mother's brother. Now, he sends him back to Laban. And believe me, old Laban is quite a trickster himself. And Jacob is in for it. I can tell him that right now, but he doesn't know it. But he's sure going to find out about it. And we're going to have to wait till next time to find out about it. And I trust that you'll be with us. Let us hear from you, friend. So until next time, my beloved, may God richly bless you.
0: We'll pick up right here next time as we see how Jacob's schemes bring real consequences. It brings to mind Galatians 6:7. Don't be deceived. God is not mocked. Whatever a person sows, that is what he will also reap. 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And as Dr. McGee mentioned, you can also follow along with the notes and outlines that he prepared for the study. 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Or call 1-800-65-BIBLE and have an abridged printed copy mailed out to you. And when you're in touch, let us know how you listen to Through the Bible. Remember, that little bit of information really does help us make decisions about how and where to go next as we take the whole word to the whole world. Now, next time, we're going to continue our journey through Genesis. So if you can, read Genesis 28 a couple of times yourself. It's a great story of God's mercy. I'm Steve Schwetz, and I'll see you here next time. Until then, keep walking in the light of His Word.

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My God, from Scotty Inman. I am Troy Peets, ready to hang out with you for one more hour here on this Friday. Sing a news verse of the day going to come your way in just a little bit. Also music from Jeff and Sherry Easter. Got the Cragans on the way, the legendary Chuck Wagon Gang, and more. You don't want to miss any of it, I'll promise you that. Like this one here, the brand new one from Sound Street, Mountains Will Fall on Southern Gospel Middays.

0: And Elon's three nails instead.
1: Before that, you heard from the Browns. I know what Jesus can do here on this Friday. And now it is time for us to open up our copy of the Word of God and look and find our singing news verse of the day today. Today, we're looking in the book of Acts chapter 1 and verse 8. But you shall receive power when the Holy Spirit has come upon you, and you shall be witnesses to me in Jerusalem and in all Judea and Samaria and to the end of the earth. That's your singing news verse of the day here on Southern Gospel Middays. Here's Jeff and Sherry Easter with a big song for these guys, The Only Way He Knew How. Jeff and Sherry Easter on Singing News Radio. I'm Troy Peach.

That's the Kragans, God's Love and Me, here on Singing News Radio. I'm Troy Peach. On the way, the Chuck Wagon Gang. I've got Sunday Drive.

Sunday Drive, Breaking Boundaries on Southern Gospel Middays. Before that, Chuck Wagon Gang, the legendary, They Were Made to Live Forever, here on Singing News Radio. We've come around the bottom of the hour now. Here's Mr. Todd Tillman, Didn't Feel Like Faith, on Southern Gospel Middays. Mighty Kingsman, up next.

0: The Mighty Kingsmen, when Sunday morning dawned, helping me close up this Friday edition of Southern Gospel Middays. I am Troy Peach. Thank you for being a part of my Friday. I hope and pray that Southern Gospel is on your plate for the weekend. I know it will be for me. Thank you guys for tuning in. I'll be back on Monday, and we'll do it all over again right here on Singing News Radio, the voice of Southern Gospel music. Here's the Gaither Vocal Band to take us home.
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0: Life with Dr. Sanjay Gupta.
1: For years, scientists have been studying the association between depression and dementia. As you might expect, the relationship is complicated. But there's this new study out of the UK which found it's not just broad strokes. There are six symptoms of depression that are especially correlated with dementia risk years later. Number one, losing confidence in yourself. Two, not being able to face up to your problems. Three, not feeling warmth or affection from other people. Four, feeling nervous and anxious all the time. Five, not being satisfied with the way tasks are carried out. And finally, six, difficulty concentrating. What we could be seeing here is the impact of people becoming less social, or that certain changes in the brain lead to both depression and dementia. But dementia takes longer to manifest. If you notice these symptoms, talk to your doctor about it. I'm Dr. Sanjay Gupta, helping you live a better life.
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0: this must have been the tears to know his little daughter's life will end.
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1: How often do you stop to wonder whether you should share something that's revealing, maybe even embarrassing, with a partner, a friend, or even your boss? In her new book called Revealing, The Underrated Power of Oversharing, behavioral scientist Leslie John says doing just that can help you deepen relationships that are vital to your life. We need people to trust us in order to get things like love, friendship, and career success. That's what she told us. When you make yourself vulnerable by revealing something sensitive, it does make other people trust you. In turn, when you ask someone to reveal something about themselves, showing that interest will generally lead someone to like you more. Why? Because people like to be asked about themselves, she says. It also signals that they are discriminating and choosy, but in a good way. I'm Dr. Sanjay Gupta, helping you live a better life.
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11: As a Christian, it's natural to celebrate all that God has done for you. But have you ever praised Him for what He will do in the future? Today on Turning Point, Dr. David Jeremiah explains why King David did just that, and why it's so beneficial for believers in this generation as well. With a forward-looking message to inspire and challenge, here's David with the conclusion of the best is yet to come.
12: And how do we know that? Because the yet to come part of life is in the hands of God, and we've watched Him. We've watched Him. What He's done in the past, what He's doing in the present, is simply a guarantee of what it will be in the future. Only, I think the psalmist is right. It's the best. The best is yet to come. I hope you will stay with us as we complete this month of teaching on the Psalms, and we talk about this particular psalm together. And let me let you know that this is the last time you will have an opportunity to get a copy of the book, Five Psalms for a Flourishing Life. If you had this in front of you, you would be so happy to have it. And if you don't get it and you see it later, you're going to be sad, because it's a beautiful book filled with incredible truth meant to help you in your walk with the Lord. We'd love for you to have it. Here's how you can get your copy. Send a gift of any size to Turning Point to help with the cost of radio airtime and production. And simply say, please send me the book on Psalms. We have them all ready to be packaged up, and they'll be sent to you right away. We want you to have this book to study, to review, to place on your bookshelf for when you need it in the future, or to share it with someone else. And I know that God will use this book in a marvelous way to encourage you. We are very excited about what God has done this month, and excited because we know the book of Psalms is so visceral and it's so meaningful to people. One of the things I hope will happen because of this series is that you will be motivated to read the book of Psalms. You won't be disappointed, I promise you. You will

0: find insights there that you never dreamed were in the Bible. If you do that, this will have been worthwhile. Well, let's get back to what we started yesterday. We're talking about the future, and the Bible teaches us that the best is yet to come, and that's what we learn from this wonderful psalm. So here we go, part two.
1: How many of you know that one of the great tests as to whether or not you're truly in the family of God is your love for the other people who are in that family? In fact, the Word of God so very directly makes that a test that if you have not read 1 John recently, you ought to go back and read it. Over and over again in 1 John, we are told that one of the tests of our relationship with God is our relationship with His people. Listen to these words, 1 John chapter 3 and verse 14. We know that we have passed from death to life because we love the brethren. He who does not love his brother abides in death. 1 John chapter 4 verses 7 and 8. Beloved, let us love one another, for love is of God. And everyone who loves is born of God and knows God. He who does not love does not know God, for God is love. 1 John 4:11, beloved, if God so loved us, we also ought to love one another. 1 John 4:20 and 21, if someone says, I love God and hates his brother, he's a liar. For he who does not love his brother whom he has seen, how can he love God whom he has not seen? And this commandment we have from him, that he who loves God must love his brother also. And John 13:35 puts it this way, by this will all men know that you are my disciples, if you have love one for another. So David reflects upon his relationships and the people of God. Have you ever stopped for a moment when you're in the midst of difficult times and counted up the true godly Christian friends that God has given you? One of the best things about going through difficulty, going through a little storm in your life, is that all of a sudden the true nature of God's people is evidence to you, and you find out that you have some wonderful godly friends who God has given to you. So he rejoices in the presence of God. And then very quickly in the next verse, he talks about seeing God in his principles. In verse 4, he says, concerning the sorrows shall be multiplied who hasten after another God. Their drink offerings of blood I will not offer, nor take up their names on my lips. David begins to think about the people that he loves, and then he begins to think about the people he doesn't think so much about. Now, I know we're supposed to love everyone, but David here is talking about those who offer themselves to idols and those whose lips breathe the names of idolatry. David had seen the idols of Moab and the idols in Philistia, and he had heard about the idolatry that had gone on in the history of his own people. And he said, as I sit here thinking about all of this and meditating on the goodness of God, I am so thankful for the principles of God's holiness that have kept me from being an idolater and from uttering the name of idols with my lips. And he just revels in the presence of Almighty God. You know, if God never did anything for us, if we couldn't enumerate on our hands the blessings that we feel, if we truly understand our Bibles, men and women, just to know God and just to know that He knows us is blessing enough to keep us occupied for the rest of our lives. But David doesn't stop there. He moves in the main part of the psalm to seeing God and what He is doing at the present time. He remembers who God is, and then in verses 5 through 8, he remembers what God is doing. And we'll go through these very quickly, but you will notice how wonderfully they are listed for us. He rehearses what God is doing. First of all, in verse 5, he sees that the Lord is his completeness. O Lord, you are the portion of my inheritance and my cup. Old Testament language that puts these Hebrew words together, simply saying that the Lord is the one who makes us complete, that provides for us what we need. It is the answer to the prayer in the Lord's Prayer. Give us this day our daily bread. God has provided for us. Have you ever stopped to thank God just for the daily provisions that He provides? And then he goes on to say that not only is God His completeness, but God is His certainty. You maintain my lot, he says. Now, that doesn't mean God takes care of the empty lot you own out in the country. The word lot here means your circumstances. He takes care of your circumstances. Isn't it an interesting thing that this one who writes these words in this parenthesis in his life is the one who has been hunted down by Saul? He's the one who has been thrown out of his home, the one who has lost his presence among the people, who can't worship with the people of God in his city. He's a fugitive to his own family. And yet he's able to praise God in the midst of it all and say, O Lord God, You maintain my lot. You take care of my circumstances. If anyone had to learn this lesson the hard way, it was David. And it was God who protected him through the long days of Saul's hatred toward him. And then he says in verse 6, the Lord is our contentment. This is a wonderful verse. I've actually seen this on a couple of Christian cards over the years. Never have quite understood what it meant, but I now understand what it means and what a blessing it is. The Lord is our contentment. He says in verse 6, the lines have fallen to me in pleasant places. Yes, I have a good inheritance. Lord, when I look back over my life, I've had a good life. And I have a great deal to be thankful for. Can you say that? When I look back over my shoulder, I was born in a Christian family. I was reared on the gospel, nurtured on the milk of the Word of God, given the privilege of going to a Christian schools and Christian college, and blessed with godly friends who gave me good counsel when I needed it, and on, protected from the things that could have and maybe should have happened to me when I was running wild as a young man. And I look back and say, oh God, man, I've had a good life. I'm more blessed than I should be. I should have lived at least 150 years to be this blessed. But God has blessed me. That's what David is saying. He's saying, the lines have fallen to me in pleasant places, and I have a good inheritance. When you get yourself down in a self-pity party and everything gets out of perspective, you need to come back to realize what you have and how God has blessed you and be content with what you have. The Word of God says we can learn in whatever state we are to be content, Philippians 4:11. Did you know that? And did you know it's something you have to learn? It's not something that automatically happens. You don't just wake up. Some babies are born contented and some are not. All babies are born discontented. They have to learn to be contented. Oh, they may be more compliant than others, but you let them not have their bottle in a short period of time, they become discontented. Amen? You have to learn contentment. David, like Paul, learned to be content. Hebrews 13:5 says, let your conduct be without covetousness. Be content with such things as you have, for he himself has said, I will never leave you nor forsake you. Contented. And then in verse 7, David continues to review the blessings of the Lord in his life presently as he takes inventory, counting his blessings one by one. And he realizes, he says, the Lord is our counsel. He says, I will bless the Lord who has given me counsel. My heart also instructs me in the night seasons. How many of you know what a blessing it is to know Almighty God on a first name basis and be able to come to him as the Word of God says, if any of you lacks wisdom, let him ask of God. It doesn't say go through all of these hierarchical people before you get to God. It says just go right to God and ask him and he will give you wisdom and he will never scold you for coming and he is always available to you. And sometimes in the night seasons when you're not even thinking about him, he solves your problems in the night. Do you know that experience when you go to bed at night thinking about something that's heavy on your heart and you give it to God in the night, and when you wake up in the morning, somehow in the night, God has brought it all together in your mind and resolved it? You say, I've never had that experience. Well, you ought to try counting your blessings before you go to sleep and telling God about the needs that you have and then leaving them with him and watching what he does. David says, my heart instructs me in the night seasons. Wow. The Lord is our completeness and our certainty and our contentment and our counsel. And he ends this little section by saying, the Lord is our confidence. He ends with this strong statement of affirmation as he reviews the blessing of the Lord in his life. He says, I have set the Lord always before me. Because he is at my right hand, I shall not be moved. What a rejoicing, powerful statement. The Lord is before him. I have set him before me. And he's at my right hand. And I'm not going to be moved. Counts as blessings. You see what David has done? He's reviewed who God is. And now he's rehearsed what God does. And finally, he brings this to a conclusion by rejoicing at what God is going to do. And this is one of the most amazing portions of Scripture in the Old Testament, because it demonstrates the supernatural quality of the Old Testament Word of God. Here in the Old Testament, David looks out into the future, and through the eyes of faith, he sees things he has no right to see. He comprehends things that have never been communicated to him, as far as we know from the Scripture, except through faith by the Holy Spirit. And he writes accurately, so much so that when New Testament writers set out to talk about the truth which he unfolds, they quote this psalm as evidence. Now let's watch what happens. First of all, in rejoicing what God was going to do for him, David looks into the future and he says, I'm just having this wonderful time of praise, rejoicing, and I see the resurrection. Notice verse 10. He says, for you will not leave my soul in Sheol, or in the abode of the dead, or in the grave, nor will you allow your Holy One to see corruption. And notice in the text, the words Holy One are capitalized in the Bible because they're a reference to the Lord ultimately. But you see, before David even saw the resurrection of Christ, he saw his own resurrection. He has been reminded that while he doesn't understand completely what's going to happen, David has rehearsed for all of us all the good things God has done for him and is doing for him in his life. And it is incomprehensible to him that a God who would so care for him during his life would not care for him in his death and beyond. And so David sees that he will not be left in the grave, nor will he be left to suffer corruption. He sees his own resurrection. For some reason, God allowed David to know things about the future and what he was going to do that you don't find in the other books of the Bible. For instance, periodically people will come to me after someone they know has lost a baby, and they will say, Pastor, what happens to a little one when it dies? If it's not old enough to have understood and accepted the gospel, what if it's just 3 or 4 or 5 months old? What happens to that child? And of course, if you've ever had that question asked, you know that the answer to that is found in the story of David in the Old Testament. When his little baby died, the baby born to him and Bathsheba. And the Bible says that while the baby was sick unto death, that David fasted and he wore sackcloth and he mourned. When the baby died, David got up and dressed, anointed his body, quit fasting, and went back to life. Nobody could understand. It seemed like everything was upside down. And someone came and asked him, why do you act? This is a strange way to act. And David responded in the words, 2 Samuel chapter 12. Listen to what he said. And he said, while the child was alive, I fasted and I wept, for I said, who can tell whether the Lord will be gracious to me that the child may live? But now he is dead. Why should I fast? Can I bring him back again? I shall go to him, but he shall not return to me. What did David say? He knew that God had cared for that child and that someday he would see that child again. How did David know that? Through the eyes of faith, God had given him that knowledge that there is life after death, that there is a place God has prepared for those who love him, and that even though he did not have all the details that are written for us in the New Testament scriptures, he knew enough to believe in his own resurrection. But there's something even more amazing here. He believed not only in his own resurrection, but he saw enough to write about it, the resurrection of the Messiah. You say, Pastor Jeremiah, where is that here? How do I know that? Listen to the words here in the 10th verse. For you will not leave my soul in Sheol, nor will you allow your Holy One to see corruption. David could never have been the fulfillment of that phrase because he would not be considered the Holy One. You will show me the path of life, and your presence is fullness of joy. I can only appeal to the New Testament commentary on this, and I want to tell you that on two occasions, this passage is quoted in the New Testament. When Peter was preaching on the day of Pentecost, in that great sermon that caused so many people to believe, he is preaching, and in the words of Acts chapter 2, we read, now watch carefully, whom God raised up, he's preaching on the resurrection, you can hear Peter's voice, whom God raised up, having loosed the pains of death, because it was not possible that he should be held by it. For David says concerning him, I foresaw the Lord always before my face, for he is at my right hand, that I should not be shaken. Therefore my heart rejoiced, and my tongue was glad. Moreover, my flesh also shall rest in hope. This is a direct quote from Psalm 16. For you will not leave my soul in Hades, nor will you allow your Holy One to see corruption. You have made known to me the ways of life. You will make my joy full in your presence. Peter said that David said that Jesus Christ was coming out of the grave. I didn't say that. Peter said that. You say, well, did David understand all the nuances of that? I don't know. But I know that he spoke the truth about the resurrection of the Messiah, the Holy One. Paul was preaching later on, and he brought the same emphasis to this very passage. For in Acts chapter 13, we read, therefore, he also says in another psalm, speaking of David, you will not allow your Holy One to see corruption. For David, after he had served his own generation by the will of God, fell asleep and was buried with his fathers and saw corruption. Paul said, David said this, but it couldn't have been totally about himself because he fell asleep. He died. He said it about another, and that other was the Lord Jesus. So now watch this. Here's David counting his blessings. He doesn't have the resurrection to look back upon. He can only look forward to it. And he's saying, well, what a blessed man I am. For God is not going to leave my soul in the grave. He's provided a way out through the resurrection of the Lord Jesus Christ. How many of you know, because he lives, we live also? Amen. And finally, he ends his little praise party by rejoicing in Christ's resurrection, and he rejoices finally in the rapture. Notice verse 11. It says, for you will show me the path of life, and in your presence is fullness of joy. At your right hand are pleasures forevermore. David looks out into the future, and he sees a time when the Lord Jesus is going to come out of the grave, the final proof of his messiahship. But he looks even beyond that, and he sees a path, and he says, this path leads from where I am now right out into the presence of Almighty God. And one day, I'm going to walk down that path and walk down that road, and I'm going to end up at the end of that path, and I'm going to be in the presence of God with the fullness of joy and with pleasure. I want to tell you something. We're so pleasure mad in this world today, but we don't even have a good definition of it. There is no pleasure in this world that can even be compared to the pleasure of being in the presence of Almighty God for one moment, and we're going to live with him for eternity. And David looks beyond it. You say, how does one get to the presence of the Lord? Well, right now, there's only two ways. You can die as a Christian. And Paul said, for me to live is Christ, and to die is gain. And in 2 Corinthians, he said something like this, that when you die, what happens is you're absent from the body and present with the Lord. Absent from the body, what happens when a Christian dies? The Bible says immediately when they breathe their last, they're absent from this body and they're present with the Lord. And you're going to be there forever. But you know what I'm hoping for? I'm hoping to beat the rap of death. Aren't you? I'm looking forward to the rapture. Paul says in 1 Thessalonians chapter 4 that the Lord himself will descend from heaven with a shout, with the voice of an archangel, with the trumpet of God, and the dead in Christ will rise first, and we who are alive and remain, and I hope I'm among that group, shall be caught up together with them in the clouds to meet the Lord in the air. Now watch this. And thus we shall always be with the Lord. That's how you get into the presence of the Lord. You either die into his presence or you fly into his presence. Amen? And David saw that. You know what? If all you knew about life was who God is and what he does, that'd be enough to keep you happy. But then you know not only who he is, but you find out how he ministers to you. He's your counselor. He's your friend. He's your provider. He's your satisfaction. He's your contentment. But then added to that is the fact that he's got this future prepared for us in his wonderful place where we are going to be with him forever and know joy as it's meant to be known and pleasure as we've never known it. And it says it's going to be the fullness of it all, out to the fullest extent. I tell you what, you meditate on that for a while, and then you stay in your little pitiful funk and you ask me what's wrong. I'll tell you, you just need to go back to the Bible and find out what God has done for you. And there's not a one of us here that doesn't have an awful lot to rejoice about. Amen? A woman came to her pastor. She'd been in the church for years. She was very, very sick, and they didn't expect her to live for much more than a week or so. But she called her pastor up, and I've had people do this. She said, Pastor, I want you to come over. I want to plan my service. So he went over to her house, and she told him all the hymns that she wanted to have sung, all the scriptures she wanted to have read, who she wanted to sing the solos. But then she said, Pastor, there's one thing I want you to do. I know you're going to think this is strange, but I want you to hear me now, and I want you to promise me today that you'll do this. And he said, what's that? He said, well, when they lay me out in the casket and they bury me, I want to be buried with a fork in my right hand. He just could not believe anybody would ask for something so bizarre. She wasn't an overeater as far as he knew. He said, well, you know what? I've never had anybody ask me that before, but he said, if you'll try to help me understand why you're doing it, maybe it will help me feel better about doing it. She said, Pastor, one of the things I've loved about this church, I've been coming here since I was a little girl. She said, I don't think I've missed one potluck dinner since I've been coming. We used to have them all the time. And she said, I remember this. After the first course was served, one of the deacons or the elders would stand up and say, save your fork. The best is yet to come. And she said, I want to be buried with a fork in my hand, so when they walk by the casket and look at me, you'll be standing there, and when they say, what's that fork? You can tell them, the best is yet to come. Amen? Amen. We have a lot to be thankful for. I don't know what kind of misery index you're living in, how difficult it is for you, but I know this, in the midst of it all, you can take a little parenthesis out of the war. Get someplace alone with Almighty God and remember who He is and what He's doing and what He's got planned. And let me tell you something, when you've summed it all up, you're going to have to say this. This is pretty good, but the best is yet to come. Amen.
0: You know, I've been thinking a lot lately about our souls and how important they are and how vital it is for us to care for our souls. The book of Psalms helps us to do that. 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Not just to go to heaven, your soul going to heaven. I'm talking about living every day. Your soul is what connects you to God, so you need to take care of your soul. Hebrews talks about those who watch for our souls. I'd like to think I'm one of those people, not just for my own soul, but for the souls of those who hear us teach and preach, and I believe this series has been like that. We're so thankful for your presence on this Friday edition of Turning Point. I want to remind you that one of the things that's good for your soul is to go to church. It will help you. It will keep you focused and give you the realization that you're not alone in the challenges you face. Be an encouragement to someone this weekend. We'll be back here on Monday with the next edition of Turning Point, and I hope you'll join us then. I'm David Jeremiah. Have a good weekend.
2: 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You can also purchase the Jeremiah Study Bible in the English Standard, New International, and New King James versions, available in your choice of attractive cover options. Let us know how this ministry blesses you by writing to Turning Point, P.O. 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
12: Hi, I'm Gary LaVox. One thing you know about me is I used to be the lead singer of Rascal Flatts. But what you might not know is I now use my voice to support paralyzed veterans of America. Did you know buses and trains are accessible, but airplanes aren't? 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Today, PVA is fighting for accessible air travel, a basic civil right for our nation's disabled veterans and all people with disabilities. 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